Well, the first thing I want to say is, mandate my ass. Because it seems as though we've been convinced that 26% of the registered voters, not even 26% of the American people, but 26% of the registered voters form a mandate or a landslide. 21% voted for Skippy and 3-4% voted for somebody else who might have been running. But oh yeah, I remember in this year that we have now declared the year from Shogun to Reagan, I remember what I said about Reagan. Minute. Acted like an actor. Hollywood. Acted like a liberal. Acted like General Franco when he acted like governor of California. Then he acted like a Republican. Then he acted like somebody was gonna vote for him for president. And now we act like 26% of the registered voters is actually a mandate. We're all actors in this, I suppose. What has happened is that in the last 20 years, America has changed from a producer to a consumer. And all consumers know that when the producer names the tune, the consumer has got to dance. That's the way it is. We used to be a producer, very inflexible at that, and now we are consumers and finding it difficult to understand. Natural resources and minerals will change your world. The Arabs used to be in the third world. They have bought the second world and put a firm down payment on the first one. Controlling your resources will control your world. This country has been surprised by the way the world looks now. They don't know if they want to be Matt Dillon or Bob Dylan. They don't know if they want to be diplomats or continue the same policy of nuclear nightmare diplomacy. John Foster Dulles ain't nothing but the name of an airport now. The idea concerns the fact that this country wants nostalgia. They want to go back as far as they can, even if it's only as far as last week. Not to face now or tomorrow, but to face backwards. And yesterday was the day of our cinema heroes riding to the rescue at the last possible moment. The day of the man in the white hat or the man on the white horse. Or the man who always came to save America at the last moment. Someone always came to save America at the last moment, especially in B-movies. And when America found itself having a hard time facing the future, they looked for people like John Wayne. But since John Wayne was no longer available, they settled for Ronald Reagan. And it has placed us in a situation that we can only look at like a B-movie. Come with us back to those inglorious days when heroes weren't zeros, before fair was square, when the cavalry came straight away in all America.

selling wars door to door. Remember, we're looking for the closest thing we can find to John Wayne. Cliches abound like kangaroos, courtesy of some spaced out Marlon Perkins, a Ray Gun contemporary. Cliches like itchy trigger finger and tall in the saddle and riding off or on into the sunset. Cliches like get off of my planet by sundown. More so than cliches like he died with his boots on. Marine tough to

Manifesto Macho. Macho, macho, man. Put your orders in, America, and quick as Kodak, your leaders duplicate with the accent being on the dupes. Because all of a sudden we have fallen prey to selective amnesia, remembering what we want to remember and

liberals held, Ronnie. That was the mandate to the new Captain Bligh on the new ship of fools. It was doubtlessly based on his chameleon performance in the past as a liberal Democrat, as the head of the Studio Actors Guild,

Bonzo to Birch Idol, born again. Civil rights, women's rights, gay rights, it's all wrong. Call in the cavalry to disrupt this perception of freedom gone wild. God damn it, first one wants freedom, then the whole damn world wants freedom. Nostalgia, that's what we want. The good old days, when we gave them hell. When the buck stopped somewhere and you could still buy something with it. To a time when movies was in black and white, and so was everything else. Even if we go back to the campaign trail, before six-gun Ron shot off his face and developed hoof and mouth. Before the free press went down before full court press and were reluctant to view the menu because they knew the only thing available was Crow. Lon Chaney, our man of a thousand faces. No match for Ron. Doug Henning does the makeup. Special effects from Grecian Formula 16 and Crazy Glue. 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Their slogan is, why wait for 1984? You can panic now and avoid the rush. So much for the good news. As Wall Street goes, so goes the nation. And here's a look at the closing numbers. Racism is up. Human rights are down. Peace is shaky. War items are hot. The House claims all ties. Jobs are down. Money is scarce. And common sense is at an all-time low in heavy trading. Movies were looking better than ever. And now no one is looking because we're starring in a B-movie.

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2: Köszönöm. Here's a little test for relaxation that you can try on yourself this very minute. It's called Anyone Can Relax. You can relax no matter in what position you find yourself this very minute. We'll take it for granted that you've just turned this record on and you're standing, sitting, or even kneeling near the machine on which it is being reproduced. You want to have some fun? Well, don't move from the spot you're in, but follow these directions explicitly, and I'll teach you medical relaxation. That is, how to relax so that it will do you the most good medically. Now, here's what you do. Take a long, deep breath. That's right, a long, long, deep one. Now, exhale. Let it all out. Get rid of that surface tension. Feel better already? Good. Let's carry on. Now, close your eyes. You can relax better with your eyes closed, for your whole body has been used to relaxing in sleep since the day you were born. But this time you aren't going to sleep, you're just going to relax. So to make it easy for your whole body to absorb the idea of relaxation, close your eyes first. Are they closed? That's good. Now, let's pay some attention to the muscles around those eyes. Relax the muscles around the eyes first. Start with your eyelids. Relax the muscles controlling those eyelids to the place where they feel so loose and limp and relaxed that the muscles just won't work. Now, when you're sure you've got those muscles to the place where they won't work, try to make them work. If they're really relaxed, they won't work at all. If you want them to work, all you have to do is stop relaxing those eyelid muscles and your eyes will pop open. Try it. They open. You see, that's all there is to it. Now, you know you can make those eyelid muscles work or not work, depending on how relaxed your muscles are. So let's try it again, and this time relax even more than you did before. Let's start. Close your eyes. Relax the muscles so that they won't work. Now, no matter in what position you are, send that feeling of relaxation all through your body. Let it go down to your very toes. Are you doing it? Because if you are, you'll begin to feel as if your whole body is being covered and protected by a blanket of relaxation. Now, let that feeling cover you completely. We can deepen that relaxation tremendously. All we have to do is start with the relaxation you now have. And when I tell you to, and not before, open and close your eyes once more. And when they close this next time, you'll find yourself relaxed at least 5 times as much as you've relaxed to this very minute. Get ready to try it. Now, stay completely relaxed in all your muscles except the muscles around the eyes. Now make your eyelids work by tensing them. That's it. Open and close them. Now feel how the depth of relaxation increases as you relax your eyelid muscles again. Can you feel it? Now once again, send that feeling of relaxation down to your toes. You'll feel so relaxed. And you'll start feeling so good. You're just covered with a complete blanket of relaxation. Now we can even deepen this relaxation. Let's see if we can't relax twice as much as you're relaxed this very minute. Follow the same instructions when I tell you to and not before. Open and close your eyes and let that feeling of relaxation just cover you. All right, get ready to open the eyes. Now, open them. Now, close them again. That's right. Can you feel that increase in relaxation? You should be able to feel that increase in relaxation throughout your body. Now, this is physical relaxation. And if you have followed instructions exactly, you should have an excellent state of physical relaxation this very minute. But we want to increase this relaxation. There are two ways in which you can relax. You can relax physically, and you can relax mentally. You've proven that you can relax physically. Let's see if you know how to relax mentally. Try this. I want you to start counting backwards with the idea that you're going to relax the numbers right out of your mind. In other words, you're going to dispel those numbers by commanding your mind to relax as you count. Now, I want you to start from 100 and count backward to 97. When you get to 97, you'll find that all of a sudden, the numbers have completely disappeared. Now, say the first one and relax as you do so.
3: 100.
2: That's right. 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
2: Now get rid of those numbers. Just say to yourself, they must disappear. And as you relax, mentally, they will disappear and you'll feel a surge of relaxation. 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
3: 98.
2: And now they'll be gone. You just can't find any numbers anywhere. Now, this is what is known as complete physical and mental relaxation. Now, stay relaxed. And let's make another little test. When you have succeeded in getting this state of relaxation, just as I have described it, and when you have followed the directions exactly, then in a moment, I am going to have you open your eyes so that you may turn the record over for further instruction. Even while doing this, you are to remain completely relaxed. As soon as the record has been turned over, resume the relaxed position you are now in. And as the record starts, you will actually find that your depth of relaxation has increased tremendously. Now, open your eyes, and now turn the record over and learn how to enter relaxation.

0: a description of the House of Relaxation. You can learn a great deal about the benefits of relaxation if you will look upon relaxation as a house with many rooms. The key to the house is the release of surface tension. As you enter the house, each room represents a different degree of relaxation. Let's go through the rooms one by one. Of course, we have to open the door to the house first, and we must use the key. Now, as I said, that key is the release of surface tension. Let's get rid of the surface tension first. Take a good, long, deep breath and exhale. That's right. Now, can't you feel the release of that surface tension? You notice how much better you feel already. I'd like you to see in your mind a picture of this house of relaxation. You can dream better with your eyes closed, and so suppose you close your eyes while you think of this house of relaxation. Are your eyes closed? All right. Let's enter the house. We'll use the key again. Another long, deep breath. Exhale. That's right. Now you're in the first room of the house. Feels good in that first room, doesn't it? It's a very, very pleasant room. But we want to go into some of the other rooms and examine all of them. In order to do so, we have to get a better degree of relaxation. Because each room in that house represents a deeper state. I'll tell you how we'll go into those other rooms. Think to yourself now that if you open and close your eyes again, you'll see a more magnificent room.
1: You'll be much more relaxed in this

0: Lesson 34.
1: 34th lesson.
0: Preparations for the journey. The die is cast, as the Romans put it,
1: said Frank when he left the passport office in the company of his friend. Their passports had just been granted, and they will soon receive the necessary visas. They can be obtained in 4 days. Not less than 4 visas are required if you wish to go to England. For 3 transit visas, you must apply to the Austrian, Swiss, and French legations. And the British visa is granted by the British Consular Office.
0: Today is Tuesday. 4 days more, and we shall be comfortably seated in the express train bound for Paris.
2: I've never been in Paris. What about staying there a day or two?
1: Frank was seriously shocked.
0: To stay in Paris when we are impatiently awaited by Margaret, you are mad. You had better think of all the urgent matters which must be settled before we leave. You seem to have forgotten that much hasn't been arranged yet. A suitcase is needed in the first place. Yours is small, and mine is anything but proper for our purposes. You might borrow one from Fekete. Then you must purchase a few things. 6 handkerchiefs, 6 pairs of socks, 4 vests, 3 pants, and a toothbrush for me. And also some wrapping paper for both of us. You should also go to the travel agency to ask all about the time of departure and travelling expenses.
1: Paul is a neat boy. He always looks spick and span. He is methodical. As regards tidiness, his character is diametrically opposed to that of Frank Kovac. In a word, you can always rely upon Paul.
2: Yes, all that must be done. But what are you going to do?
0: I will give you 2 guesses, replies our hero.
2: Now, Frank, go ahead. I am not good at guessing.
0: I'll think all day of Margaret. I'll write her a letter.
2: Letter number 7. 6 have already been sent so far.
0: There's some mistake here. The 7th was posted this morning. Lesson 35.
1: 35th lesson.
0: On the train.
3: The train is getting crowded. The second-class carriages are nearly packed, and the number of passengers is increasing as the time of departure draws near. People are standing about on the platform, chatting with their friends. 2 minutes before the departure, 2 young men push their way to the train. One is disheveled, perspiring, and out of breath. The other is smartly dressed and shows no sign of impatience. He follows his friend smiling. They are our 2 friends, Frank and Paul. They have nearly missed the train.
0: Porter! Porter! Oh, here you are. Try to get us 2 good seats in a Paris through carriage, will you?
4: It's somewhat late, gentlemen,
3: answers the porter, taking our friend's luggage.
4: You ought to be satisfied if I can find seats at all.
5: Here we are.
4: You have good luck, gentlemen. There are 2 seats in this compartment.
6: And you needn't change trains until Paris. He puts the suitcase

0: Rex Stardust, lead Electric Triangle with Toad the Wet Sprocket, has had to have an elbow removed following their recent successful worldwide tour of Finland. Flamboyant, ambidextrous Rex apparently fell off the back of a motorcycle. Fell off the back of a motorcyclist, most likely, quipped Ace drummer Jumbo McClooney on hearing of the accident. Plans are already afoot for a major tour of Iceland. Divorced after only 8 minutes, popular television singing star Charisma changed her mind on the way out of the registry office when she realised she had married one of the donkeys by mistake. The evening before, in LA's glittering night spot, the Abattoir, she had proposed to drummer Reg Abbott of Blind Drunk, after a whirlwind romance and a knee trembler. But when the hangover lifted, it was Keith Sly of the Donkees who was on her arm in the registry office. Keith, who was too ill to notice, remained unsteady during the short ceremony, and when asked to exchange vows, began to recite names and addresses of people who also used the stuff. Charisma spotted the error as Keith was being carried into the wedding ambulance and became emotionally upset. However, the mistake was soon cleared up and she stayed long enough to consummate their divorce. Dead Monkees are to split up again, according to their manager, Lefty Goldblatt. They've been in the business now 10 years, 9 as other groups. Originally the Dead Salmon, they became for a while Trout, then Fried Trout, then Poached Trout in a white wine sauce, and finally Herring. Splitting up for nearly a month, they reformed as Red Herring, which became Dead Herring for a while, and then Dead Loss, which reflected the current state of the group. Splitting up again to get their heads together, they reformed a fortnight later as Heads Together, a tight little name which lasted them through a difficult period when their drummer was suspected of suffering from death. It turned out to be only a rumour, and they became Dead Together, then Dead Gear, which led to Dead Donkees, Lead Donkees, and the inevitable split-up. After nearly 10 days, they reformed again as Soul Meunier, then Dead Soul, Rock Cod, Turbot, Haddock, Whitebait, The Places, Fish, Bream, Mackerel, Salmon, Poached Salmon in a white wine sauce, Salmon Meunier, and Helen Shapiro. This last name, their favourite, had to be dropped following an injunction and they split up again. When they reformed after a record-breaking 2 days, they ditched the fishy references and became Dead Monkees, a name which they stuck with for the rest of their careers. Now, a fortnight later, they finally split up. Uh-oh. Hello?
1: Hello?
0: Yes?
1: What do you think of Dead Duck?
0: What do I think of Dead Duck?
1: Or Lobster.
0: Or Lobster? What?

have set me all a quiver. Muddy knees have got me all aglow. Muddy knees have sent me for a paper to a newsagent's near here.

0: Right now it's time for athletics, and over to Brian Goebbels in Paris.
1: Hello, well, you join us here in Paris just a few minutes before the start of today's big event, the final of the men's being eaten by a crocodile event. I'm standing now by the crocodile pit.
0: Well, I'm afraid we've lost Brian Goebbels, so while they're sorting that out, we have a report from Barry Loathsome in Loughborough on the British preparations for this most important event.
2: Here at Loughborough are the five young men chosen last week to be eaten by a crocodile for Britain this summer. Obviously, the most important part of the event is the opening 60-yard sprint towards the crocs, and 22-year-old Nottingham schoolteacher Gavin Warrilow is rated by some pundits not only the fastest, but also the tastiest British morsel since Barry Gordon got a bronze at Helsinki. In charge of the team is Sergeant Major Harold Duke.
3: No, you not only got to get in that pit first, you got to get eaten first. When you land in front of your croc and he opens his mouth, I want to see you right in there. Rub your head up against his taste buds. And when those teeth bite in your flesh, use the purchase to crush himself.
4: Well, I own a house in Belgrave Square, but it is let by the year to Lady Blocks. Of course, I can get it back whenever I like in 6 months' notice. Lady Blocks. Well, she goes about very little. She is a lady considerably advanced in years. Nowadays, that is no guarantee of respectability of character. What number?
5: Do you mean the fashion or the side?
4: Both, if necessary, I presume. What are your politics?
5: Well, I'm afraid I have none, really. I'm a liberal unionist.
4: Oh, they come to Stories. They dine with us. Or come in the evening, at any rate. Now to minor matters. Are your parents living?
5: I have lost both

0: rest instances of the French Revolution. And I presume you know what that unfortunate movement led to. After the terrible clarity in which the landmarks fell, the cloakroom at a railway station served to conceal a social indiscretion. It probably indeed been used for that purpose before. But it can hardly be regarded as an assured basis for a recognized position in good society.
1: May I ask then what you would advise me to do? I need hardly say I would do anything in the world to ensure Gwendolyn's happiness.
0: I would strongly advise you, Mr. Webber, to try and acquire some relations as soon as possible, and to make a definite effort to produce, at any rate, one parent of either sex before the season is quite over.
1: See how I can possibly manage to do that. I can produce my handbag at any moment. It's in my dressing room at home. I really think that should satisfy you, Lady Brown.
0: No, Miss Harper. What has it to do with me? You can hardly imagine that I and Lord Bracton would dream of allowing our only daughter, a girl brought up with the utmost care, to marry into a cloakroom. And form an alliance with a parcel. Good morning,

absence for that. Seeing him and Samuel Dedes to the news office during the past, we've seen in the second verse, the old lovers' the news, one of his so sweetly sang.

is about them. And the effect on his life, frontalized, simply calling him, putting some stage. Oh, myself.

0: answer, what does it look like?
1: Very scared.
0: Is there anything obstructing your view?
1: Well, there's some moisture forming.
0: On the glass?
1: No, in my eyes.
0: B-A-B.
1: And it's going to get WRRA.

0: thank you for hearing my words. I want to tell you something about words that I think is important. I like what I say, they're my work, they're my play, they're my passion. Words are all we have, really. We have thoughts, but thoughts are fluid, you know? And then we assign a word to a thought, and we're stuck with that word for that thought. So be careful with words. I like to think, yeah, the same words, you know, that hurt can heal. It's a matter of how you pick them. There's some people that aren't into all the words. There are some people that would have you not use certain words. Yeah, there are 400,000 words in the English language, and there are 7 of them you can't say on television. What a ratio that is. 399,993 to 7. They must really be bad. They'd have to be outrageous to be separated from a group that large. All of you over here, you 7. Bad word. That's what they told us they were, remember?
1: That's a bad word.
0: No bad word. Bad thought. Bad intentions. And words. You know the 7, don't you, that you can't say on television? Shit, piss, fuck, cunt, cocksucker, motherfucker, and tits, huh? Those are the heavy 7. Those are the ones that'll infect your soul, curve your spine, and keep the country from winning the war. Shit, piss, fuck, cunt, cocksucker, motherfucker, and tits. Wow. And tits doesn't even belong on the list, you know? It's such a friendly sounding word. Sounds like a nickname, right?
2: Hey, tits, come here, man. Hey, tits. Hey, tits, meet tits, tits, tits, tits, tits, man.
0: Sounds like a snack, doesn't it, huh? Yes, I know, it is, right, a snack. But I don't mean your sexist snack. I mean new Nabisco tits. And new cheese tits. And corn tits and pizza tits and sesame tits, onion tits, tater tits. Bet you can't eat just one. That's true, I usually switch off. But I mean, that word does not belong on the list. Actually, none of the words belong on the list. But you can understand why some of them are there. Not completely insensitive to people's feelings. You know, I can think why some of those words got on the list. Like cocksucker and motherfucker, those are... Those are heavyweight words. There's a lot going on there. Besides the literal translation and the emotional feeling, I mean, they're just busy words. There's a lot of syllables to contend with. And those K's, those aggressive sounds, they jump out at you. Cocksucker, motherfucker! Like an assault on you. Like a dick, man. Now, we mentioned shit earlier, of course, and two of the other 4-letter Anglo-Saxon words are piss and cunt, which go together, of course, but forget that. Little accident in the human brain. Piss and cunt. The reason that piss and cunt are on the list is that a long time ago, a certain lady said, those are the two I'm not going to say. I don't mind fucking shit, but P and C are out. P and C are out. Which led to such stupid sentences as, okay, you fuckers, I'm going to tickle now.

0: course, the word fuck. The word fuck. I don't really... Well, this is more accidental humor. I don't really want to get into that now. Because I think it takes too long. But I do mean that. I mean, I think the word fuck is a very important word. It's beginning to apply, and yet it's a word we use to hurt one another quite often. And people much wiser than I have said, I'd rather have my son watch one another, and I, of course, can agree it's a great sentiment. I wish I knew who said it first, and I agree with that, but I'd like to take it a step further. I'd like to substitute the word fuck for the word kill in all those movie cliches we grew up with.
1: Okay, Sheriff, we're gonna fuck you.

0: some two-way words, there's double-meaning words. Remember the ones you giggled at in sixth grade? And the cockroach three times.
1: Hey, the cockroach three times.
0: There are some two-way words, like it's okay for Kurt Gowdy to say, Roberto Valetti has two balls on him. But he can't say, I think he hurt his balls on that play, Tony, don't you? He's holding them. He must have hurt them by

0: you grow. I was from one of those Irish neighborhoods in New York. One of those kind of parish schools. Wasn't typical. It was Corpus Christi was the name of it. Could have been any Catholic church, right? Our Lady of Great Agony. St. Rita Moreno. Our Lady of Perpetual Motion. What's the difference? The church part and the neighborhood part were typical, but the school was not. It wasn't one of those old-fashioned parish kind of prison schools with a lot of corporal punishment and Sister Mary discipline with a steel ruler, right? Would fall 2 years behind in penmanship, right?
1: Well, he's behind in penmanship, Mrs. Carlin. I don't know why.
0: He's crippled. He's trying to learn to write with his left hand. We didn't have that. We got, somehow I got lucky, you know, got into a school where the pastor was kind of into John Dewey and progressive education, and he talked the parish, talked the diocese, rather, into experimenting in our parish with progressive education and whipping the religion on us anyway and see what would happen with the two of them there. And it worked out kind of nice. There was a lot of classroom freedom. There was no, for instance, there were no grades or marks, you know, no report cards to sweat out or any of that. There were no uniforms. There was no sexual segregation, boys and girls together. And the desks weren't all nailed down in a row, you know. They were movable desks and you had new friends every month. It was nice. Like I say, a lot of classroom freedom. In fact, there was so much freedom that by eighth grade, many of us had lost the faith. Because they made questioners out of us. And they really didn't have any answers, you know. They'd fall back on, well, it's a mystery.
2: Oh, thank you, Father.
0: Mystery? Oh,
2: what's he talking about? Mystery.
0: Part of class clown was being an imitator, as you probably noticed. But I used to imitate the priests, which was right on the verge of blasphemy, you know. I could do them all rather well. I did Father Byrne the best. Father Byrne was the one who used to celebrate the children's mass. Oh, so that was great, to celebrate mass.
3: Yeah.
0: Father Byrne did the children's mass, did the sermon every week. He used to do parables about Dusty and Buddy. Dusty was a Catholic, and Buddy was not. And Buddy was always trying to talk Dusty into having a hot dog on Friday. I could do Father Byrne so well that I often wanted to do him in confession, you know? I wanted to get into Father Byrne's confessional one Saturday, maybe a half hour before he showed up, and get in there and hear a few confessions, you know? Because I knew, according to my faith and religion, that if anyone came in there and really thought I was Father Byrne, and really wanted to be forgiven, and performed the penance I had assigned, they would have been forgiven, man! Because that's what they taught us. It's what's in your mind that counts. Your intentions. That's how we'll judge you. What you want to do. Mortal sin had to be a grievous offense, sufficient reflection, and full consent of the will. You had to wanna. In fact, wanna was a sin all by itself. Thou shalt not wanna. If you woke up in the morning, you said, I'm going down to 42nd Street and commit a mortal sin. Save your car fare. You did it, man. Absolutely. It was a sin for you to want to feel a bellin. It was a sin for you to plan to feel a bellin. It was a sin for you to figure out a place to feel a bellin. It was a sin to take Ellen to the place to feel her up. It was a sin to try to feel her up. And it was a sin to feel her up. There was six sins in one field, man. Confession had another, there was another aspect to confession for me. My neighborhood was right between Columbia University and Harlem, Juilliard School of Music, Grant's Tomb, two seminaries, Jewish Theological and Union Theological Seminary. I said Harlem was there, and then to the north, a Puerto Rican and Cuban section. And as Puerto Ricans began to move into our neighborhood, the diocese, in a rare display of tokenism in the early 50s, sent one Spanish priest, Father Rivera, to hear Spanish confession. All the Irish guys that were heavily into puberty talking to Father Rivera. Because he didn't seem to understand the sins, you know? Or at least he didn't take them personally, you know? It wasn't an affront to him. It was no big theological harangue. He didn't chew you out. He was known as a light penance. In and out, three Hail Marys, you're back on the street with Father Rivera. You could see the line move. That's how fast he was working. But he wasn't ready for the way Irish boys were confessing at that time in that place.
3: Well, bless me, Father, if I've sinned. I will touch myself in an impure manner. I was impure, impurity and impureness. Thought, word, and deed, body, touch, impure, sex, dirty. Impure legs, impureness, touch, impure, dirty body, sex, rub, and covet. Heavy on the covet, Father.
0: That's okay, man. Tres Ave Marias. You'll be home in 5 minutes. The Irish priest, on the other hand, nice guy, but first of all, he recognized your voice because you'd grown up there, right? He knew everyone. What'd you do that for, George? Oh, God, he knows. And the Irish priests were always heavily into penance, punishment. They give you a couple of novenas to do, the 9 first Fridays, 5 first Saturdays, Stations of the Cross, a trip to Lourdes. Wow. That was one of the things that bothered me a little about my religion, was that conflict between pain and pleasure, you know? Because they were always pushing for pain, and you were always pulling for pleasure, man.

0: I always think the catfish and the dogfish and the sea cow and so on are a bit of a disappointment in the sea. So it's nice that the sea horse really does look like a horse, or at least a very gentle and perfect knight of the chessboard. We found out one very curious thing about seahorses. Did you know it's the father seahorse, the male, not the female, who carries and looks after the babies? So we've written a lullaby for a seahorse.
1: On the morning after the bridal night, the lady seahorse boats, leaving her seahorse groom to hatch sea fillies and sea coats, while her husband tends their sea urchin brood. The sea mare spends her days opening hospital gala fetes and at charity matinees. At charity matinees, the seahorse never leaves his young. He would not if

0: David.
1: Yes.
0: What is this, David?
1: This is a portable harmonium.
2: You know this song?
1: No, I don't.
2: From Music Factory, CNC.
1: Uh-huh.
2: Everybody dance now. I do a picture, only small, of Tishni Massacre, where many Uzbek
1: brush. How did you feel when you did this?
2: Very proud.
1: Very proud?
2: Yes.
1: I'm just listening with sadness, a little sadness for your people.
2: Yes, no, it is not sad. It is us who do the kill.
3: It's gated, so people cannot get in here unless they have somebody that they're coming to see.
2: Is there something that if a man tread in it, it take his leg, he can go on to life?
4: Hey, hold it, man. Hey, just a minute, man. I gotta go turn down the radio. I can't hear a word you're saying.
5: Okay, well, hurry back, because our contestant has a big surprise waiting for him. He has just won, bam! 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
4: Hello?
5: Hi, this is Buzzwire from D-O-R-K.
4: Oh, you have just won, wow, bam. Man.
5: What's the hell? I know, you're really surprised,
4: no,
5: huh?
4: Oh, man, look at the cat did in the middle of the room. Hey, just a minute, I gotta let this cat out, man.
5: Okay, well, hurry back, because not only do you collect $100 cash, but you get a free gift certificate from The Shed House, which entitles our winner to a pair of ball crusher jeans right from Dork, D-O-R-K Radio in Milwaukee.
4: Hello.
5: Hi, how you doing?
4: Hey, great, man. Hey, who is this?
5: This is Buzz Wired from D-O-R-K Radio right here in Milwaukee.
4: Far out, man.
5: Do you listen to
4: hey,
5: my
4: hold
5: show?
4: Hey, hold it, man. Hey, there's somebody at the door, man. Hey, just hang around for a minute.
5: Okay, well,
4: hey,
5: hurry back.
4: Hey, man, hey, shh. Hey, I can't talk, man. Just be real quiet. It's the landlord.
5: The landlord?
4: Yeah, he'll go away in a minute. Just a minute, man. We'll just be real quiet for a minute.
5: Okay, well, I'd just like to tell our radio listeners out there that not only does he win the gift certificate and the $100, but if he has a Dork sticker in his window, he gets absolutely free a bottle of Dork sticker remover. 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
4: Hello?
5: Hi, this is Buzz Wired.
4: I know. Hey, Buzz, it's cool. He's gone, man.
5: Oh, far out. All right.
4: Hey, listen, man. I got a spit.
5: Well, you've just won.
4: No, listen. No, hey, man. I like to hang around and talk, but I got to get some money together, man, or I want to get thrown out of here.
5: Well,
4: so
5: that's right.
4: I got to get down to the unemployment office. Hey, nice talking to you, man.
5: Hey, well, there's no need to go to the unemployment. Well, we struck out there, but we're going to give away that $100, so let's try another number. Here we go. There it is. It's ringing. Hi, this is Buzz Ware from radio station D-O-R-K, and you have just won, bam, bumming around money. What do you think about that?
6: Hi, this is Rudy. I'm not home now, but if you leave your name and number at the tone, I'll phone you back.
5: Oh, well, Rudy, all I can say is you struck out. You could have won, bam. Well, we're going to give away that money regardless, so let's try one more number to give away that $100. There it's ringing.
7: Como?
5: Hi, this is Buzz Ware from D-O-R-K Radio, and you have just won $100. Bam! That's bumming around money. What do you think about that?
7: El señor dice que he no home. Juco Belair. Adios.
5: Well, it's getting harder and harder to give away that $100, but we're going to keep trying because, as you know, a dork never gives up. We're going to try one more number. Okay, it's ringing.
6: Hello.
5: Hi, this is Buzz Wired from D-O-R-K Radio, and you have just won, bam, bumming around money. What do you think about that?
6: Very funny, Larry. Very funny. Goodbye.
5: Well, another strikeout, but we're going to keep trying until we give away that $100. So let's try one more time. Here we go. Okay, it's ringing.
8: Hello.
5: Hi, this is Buzz Wired. air from DORK Radio, and you have just won $100. You want it?
6: I sure do. $100, you say.
5: You want it?
6: I sure do.
5: Well, that's great. Well, great. You've just won $100. Bam. Bumming around money from radio station DORK. What do you think about that?
6: Ah, say, thank you very much. And say, Buzz.
5: Yeah.
6: What time are you coming home for dinner?
5: Oh. Well,
8: and now it's time to play Let's Make a New Dope Deal.
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6: Jó.
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0: and suddenly he released her. She whimpered. He said huskily, "Sorry, Jesse. I was listening." He was getting out of bed, pulling warm plastofilm over the soles of his feet.
1: "Lige, where are you going? Don't leave me."
0: "It's all right. I'm just going to the door." The plastofilm made a soft shuffling noise as he circled the bed. He cracked the door to the living room and waited a long moment. Nothing happened. It was so quiet. He could hear the thin whistle of Jesse's breath from their bed. He could hear the dull rhythm of blood in his ears. Bailey's hand crept through the opening of the door, snaking out to the spot he needed no light to find. His fingers closed upon the knob that controlled the ceiling illumination. He exerted the smallest pressure he could, and the ceiling gleamed dimly. So dimly that the lower half of the living room remained in semi-dusk. He saw enough, however. The main door was closed, and the living room lay lifeless and quiet. He turned the knob back into the off position and moved back to bed. It was all he needed. The pieces fit. The pattern was complete. Jesse pleaded with him,
1: "Lige, what's wrong?"
0: "Nothing's wrong, Jesse. Everything's all right. He's not here."
1: "The robot? Do you mean he's gone for good?"
0: "No, no. He'll be back. And before he does, answer my question."
1: "What question?"
0: "What are you afraid of?" Jesse said nothing. Bailey grew more insistent. "You said you were scared to death."
1: "Of him?"
0: "No. We went through that. You weren't afraid of him, and besides, you know quite well a robot cannot hurt a human being." Her words came slowly.
1: "I thought if everyone knew he was a robot, there might be a riot. We'd be killed."
0: "Why kill us?"
1: "You know what riots are like."
0: "They don't even know where the robot is, do they?"
1: "They might find out."
0: "And that's what you're afraid of? A riot?"
1: "Well..."
0: "Shh." He pressed Jesse down to the pillow. Then he put his lips to her ear. "He's come back. Now listen and don't say a word. Everything's fine. He'll be gone in the morning, and he won't be back. There'll be no riot, nothing." He was almost contented as he said that, almost completely contented. He felt he could sleep. He thought again. No riot. Nothing. And no declassification. And just before he actually fell asleep, he thought, not even a murder investigation. Not even that. The whole thing's solved. He slept. 7. Excursion into Spacetown. Police Commissioner Julius Enderby polished his glasses with exquisite care.

0: and placed them upon the bridge of his nose. Bailey thought, it's a good trick. Keeps you busy while you're thinking what to say, and it doesn't cost money the way lighting up a pipe does. And because the thought had entered his mind, he drew out his pipe and dipped into his pinched store of rough cut. One of the few luxury crops still grown on Earth was tobacco, and its end was visibly approaching. Prices had gone up, never down, in Bailey's lifetime. Quotas down, never up. Enderby, having adjusted his glasses, felt for the switch at one end of his desk and flicked his door into one-way transparency for a moment. Where is he now, by the way? He told me he wanted to be shown through the department, and I let Jack Tobin do the honors. Bailey lit his pipe and tightened its baffle carefully. The commissioner, like most non-indulgers, was petty about tobacco smoke. I hope you didn't tell him Daniil was a robot. Of course I didn't. The commissioner did not relax. One hand remained aimlessly busy with the automatic calendar on his desk. How is it? He asked, without looking at Bailey. Middling rough. I'm sorry, Lige. Bailey said firmly, you might have warned me that he looked completely human. The commissioner looked surprised. I didn't. Then, with sudden petulance, damn it, you should have known. I wouldn't have asked you to have him stay at your house if he looked like R. Sammy, now would I? I know, Commissioner, but I'd never seen a robot like that, and you had. I didn't even know how such things were possible. I just wished you'd mentioned it, that's all. Look, Lige, I'm sorry. I should have told you. You're right. It's just that this job, this whole deal, has me so on edge that half the time I'm just snapping at people for no reason. This Daniil thing is a new type robot. It's still in the experimental stage. So he explained himself. Oh, well, that's it then. Bailey tensed a little. This was it now. He said casually, teeth clenched on pipe stem, R. Daniil has arranged a trip to Spacetown for me. To Spacetown? Enderby looked up with instant indignation. Yes, it's the logical next move, Commissioner. I'd like to see the scene of the crime, ask a few questions. Enderby shook his head decidedly. I don't think that's a good idea, Lige. We've gone over the ground. I doubt there's anything new to be learned. And they're strange people. Kid gloves. They got to be handled with kid gloves. You don't have the experience. He put a plump hand to his forehead and added, with unexpected fervor, I hate them. Bailey inserted hostility into his voice. Damn it! The robot came here, and I should go there. It's bad enough sharing a front seat with a robot. I hate to take a back seat. Of course, if you don't think I'm capable of running this investigation, Commissioner... It isn't that, Lige. It's not you. It's the spacers. You don't know what they're like. Bailey deepened his frown. Well then, Commissioner, suppose you come along. His right hand rested on his knee, and two of his fingers crossed automatically as he said that. The commissioner's eyes widened. No, Lige, I won't go there. Don't ask me to. He seemed visibly to catch hold of his runaway words. More quietly, he said, with an unconvincing smile. Lots of work here, you know. I'm days behind. Bailey regarded him thoughtfully. I tell you what, then. Why not get into it by trimension later on? Just for a while. You understand. In case I need help. Well, yes, I suppose I can do that. He sounded unenthusiastic. Good. Bailey looked at the wall clock, nodded, and got up. I'll be in touch with you. End of side two. To continue, change side selector switch and turn the cassette over. Side three. The Caves of Steel by Isaac Asimov. Continuing on page 84. Bailey looked back as he left the office, keeping the door open for part of an additional second. He saw the commissioner's head begin bending down toward the crook of one elbow as it rested on the desk. The plainclothes man could almost swear he heard a sob. Jehoshaphat, he thought. in outright shock. He paused in the common room and sat on the corner of a nearby desk. Ignoring its occupant, who looked up, murmured a casual greeting, and returned to his work. Bailey unclipped the baffle from the bowl of the pipe and blew into it. He inverted the pipe itself over the desk's small ash vacuum and let the powdery white tobacco ash vanish. He looked regretfully at the empty pipe, readjusted the baffle, and put it away. Another pipeful gone forever. He reconsidered what had just taken place. In one way, Enderby had not surprised him. He had expected resistance to any attempt on his own part to enter Spacetown. He had learned the commissioner talk often enough about the difficulties of dealing with spacers, about the dangers of allowing any but experienced negotiators to have anything to do with them, even over trifles. He had not expected, however, to have the commissioner give in so easily. He had supposed, at the very least, that Enderby would have insisted on accompanying him. The pressure of other work was meaningless in the face of the importance of this problem. And that was not what Bailey wanted. He wanted exactly what he had gotten. He wanted the commissioner to be present by tridimensional personification so that he could witness the proceedings from a point of safety. Safety was the key word. Bailey would need a witness that could not be put out of the way immediately. He needed that much as the minimum guarantee of his own safety. The commissioner had agreed to that at once. Bailey remembered the parting sob, or ghost of one, and thought, Jehoshaphat, the man's into this past his depth. A cheerful, slurring voice sounded just at Bailey's shoulder, and Bailey started. What the devil do you want? He demanded savagely. The smile on R. Sammy's face remained foolishly fixed. Jack says to tell you, Daniil is ready, Lige. All right, now get out of here. He frowned at the robots departing back. There was nothing so irritating as having that clumsy metal contraption forever making free with your front name. He'd complained about that when R. Sammy first arrived, and the commissioner had shrugged his shoulders and said, You can't have it both ways, Lige. The public insists that city robots be built with a strong friendship circuit. All right, then. He is drawn to you. He calls you the friendliest name he knows. Friendship circuit. No robot built of any type could possibly hurt a human being. That was the first law of robotics. A robot may not injure a human being, or through inaction, allow a human being to come to harm. No positronic brain was ever built without that injunction driven so deeply into its basic circuits that no conceivable derangement could displace it. There was no need for specialized friendship circuits. Yet the commissioner was right. The Earthman's distrust for robots was something quite irrational, and friendship circuits had to be incorporated, just as all robots had to be made smiling. On Earth, at any rate. R. Daniil, now, never smiled. Sighing, Bailey rose to his feet. He thought, Spacetown, next stop. Or maybe last stop. The police forces of the city, as well as certain high officials, could still make use of individual squad cars along the corridors of the city, and even along the ancient underground motorways that were barred to foot traffic. There were perennial demands on the part of the liberals that these motorways be converted to children's playgrounds, to new shopping areas, or to expressway or local way extensions. The strong pleas of civic safety remained unvanquished, however. In cases of fires too large to be handled by local devices, in cases of massive breakdowns in power lines or ventilators, most of all in cases of serious riot, there had to be some means whereby the forces of the city could be mobilized at the stricken point in a hurry. No substitute for the motorways existed or could exist. Bailey had traveled along a motorway several times before in his life, but its indecent emptiness always depressed him. It seemed a million miles from the warm, living pulsation of the city. It stretched out like a blind and hollow worm before his eyes as he sat at the controls of the squad car. It opened continuously into new stretches as he moved around this gentle curve or that. Behind him, he knew without looking, another blind and hollow worm continually contracted and closed. The motorway was well lit, but lighting was meaningless in the silence and emptiness. R. Daniil did nothing to break the silence or fill that emptiness. He looked straight ahead, as unimpressed by the empty motorway as by the bulging expressway. In one sounding moment, to the tune of a wild whine or the squad car's siren, they popped out of the motorway and curved gradually into the vehicular lane of a city corridor. The vehicular lanes were still conscientiously marked down each major corridor in reverence for one vestigial portion of the past. There were no vehicles any longer, except for squad cars, fire engines, and maintenance trucks, and pedestrians used the lanes in complete self-assurance. They scattered in indignant hurry before the advance of Bailey's squealing car. Bailey himself drew a freer breath as noise surged in about him. But it was an interval only. In less than 200 yards, they turned into the subdued corridors that led to Spacetown entrance. They were expected. The guards obviously knew R. Daniil by sight, and although themselves human, nodded to him without the least self-consciousness. One approached Bailey and saluted with perfect, if frigid, military courtesy. He was tall and grave, though not the perfect specimen of spacer physique that R. Daniil was. He said, "Your identification card, if you please, sir." It was inspected quickly but thoroughly. Bailey noticed that the guard wore flesh-colored gloves and had an all but unnoticeable filter in each nostril. The guard saluted again and returned the card. He said, "There is a small men's personal here which we would be pleased to have you use if you wish to shower." It was in Bailey's mind to deny the necessity, but R. Daniil plucked gently at his sleeve as the guard stepped back to his place. R. Daniil said, "It is customary, Partner Elijah, for city dwellers to shower before entering Spacetown. I tell you this since I know you have no desire, through lack of information on this matter, to render yourself or ourselves uncomfortable. It is also advisable for you to attend to any matters of personal hygiene you may think advisable. There will be no facilities within Spacetown for that purpose."
1: "No facilities," said Bailey strenuously. "But that's impossible."
0: "I mean, of course," said R. Daniil, "none for use by city dwellers." Bailey's face filled with a clearly hostile astonishment. R. Daniil said, "I regret the situation, but it is a matter of custom." Wordlessly, Bailey entered the personal. He felt rather than saw R. Daniil entering behind him. He thought, checking on me? Making sure I wash the city dust off myself? For a furious moment, he reveled in the thought of the shock he was preparing for Spacetown. It seemed to him suddenly minor that he might, in effect, be pointing a blaster at his own chest. The personal was small, but it was well appointed and antiseptic in its cleanliness. There was a trace of sharpness in the air. Bailey sniffed at it, momentarily puzzled. Then he thought, ozone. They had got ultraviolet radiation flooding the place. A little sign blinked on and off several times, then remained steadily lit. It said, "Visitor will please remove all clothing, including shoes, and place in the receptacle below." Bailey acquiesced. He unhitched his blaster and blaster strap and recircled it about his naked waist. It felt heavy and uncomfortable. The receptacle closed and his clothing was gone. The lighted sign blanked out. A new sign flashed ahead. It said, "Visitor will please tend to personal needs, then make use of the shower indicated by arrow." Bailey felt like a machine tool being shaped by long-distance force edges on an assembly line. His first act upon entering the small shower cubicle was to draw up the moisture-proof flap on his blaster holster and clip it down firmly all about. He knew by long-standing test that he could still draw and use it in less than 5 seconds. There was no knob or hook on which to hang his blaster. There was not even a visible shower head. He placed it in a corner away from the cubicle's entrance door. Another sign flashed. "Visitor will please hold arms directly out from his body and stand in the central circle with feet in the indicated positions."
1: As he placed his feet in the small depressions allowed for them, the sign blanked out. As it did so, a stinging, foaming spray hit him from ceiling, floor, and four walls. He felt the water welling up even beneath the soles of his feet. For a full minute it lasted, his skin reddening under the combined force of the heat and pressure, and his lungs gasping for air in the warm dampness. There followed another minute of cool, low-pressure spray, and then finally a minute of warm air that left him dry and refreshed. He picked up his blaster and blaster strap and found that they, too, were warm and dry. He strapped them on and stepped out of the cubicle in time to see R. Daniil emerge from a neighboring shower. Of course, R. Daniil was not a city dweller, but he had accumulated city dust. Quite automatically, Bailey looked away. Then, with the thought that, after all, R. Daniil's customs were not city customs, he forced his unwilling eyes back for one moment. His lips quirked in a tiny smile. R. Daniil's resemblance to humanity was not restricted to his face and hands, but had been carried out with painstaking accuracy over the entire body. Bailey stepped forward in the direction he had been traveling continuously since entering the personal. He found his clothes waiting for him, neatly folded. They had a warm, clean odor to them. A sign said, "Visitor will please resume his clothing and place his hand in the indicated depression." Bailey did so. He felt a definite tingling in the ball of his middle finger as he laid it down upon the clean, milky surface. He lifted his hand hastily and found a little drop of blood oozing out. As he watched, it stopped flowing. He shook it off and pinched the finger. No more blood was flowing even then. Obviously, they were analyzing his blood. He felt a definite pang of anxiety. His own yearly routine examination by department doctors, he felt sure, was not carried on with the thoroughness or perhaps with the knowledge of these cold robot makers from outer space. He was not sure he wanted too probing an inquiry into the state of his health. The time of waiting seemed long to Bailey, but when the light flashed again, it said simply, "Visitor will proceed." Bailey drew a long breath of relief. He walked onward and stepped through an archway. Two metal rods closed in before him, and written in luminous air were the words, "Visitor is warned to proceed no further." "What the devil?" called out Bailey, forgetting in his anger the fact that he was still in the personal. R. Daniil's voice was in his ear. "The sniffers have detected a power source, I imagine. Are you carrying your blaster, Elijah?" Bailey whirled, his face a deep crimson. He tried twice, then managed to croak out, "A police officer has his blaster on him, or in easy reach at all times, on duty and off." It was the first time he had spoken in a personal proper since he was 10 years old. That had been in his Uncle Boris's presence, and had merely been an automatic complaint when he stubbed his toe. Uncle Boris had beaten him well when he reached home, and had lectured him strongly on the necessities of public decency. R. Daniil said, "No visitor may be armed. It is our custom, Elijah. Even your commissioner leaves his blaster behind on all visits." Under almost any other circumstances, Bailey would have turned on his heel and walked away. Away from Spacetown and away from that robot. Now, however, he was almost mad with desire to go through with his exact plan and have his revenge to the brim in that way. This, he thought, was the unobtrusive medical examination that had replaced the more detailed one of the early days. He could well understand. He could understand to overflowing the indignation and anger that had led to the barrier riots of his youth. In black anger, Bailey unhitched his blaster belt. R. Daniil took it from him and placed it within a recess in the wall. A thin metal plate slithered across it. "If you will put your thumb in the depression," said R. Daniil, "only your thumb will open it later on." Bailey felt undressed, far more so, in fact, than he had felt in the shower. He stepped across the point at which the rod had lately barred him, and finally, out of the personal. He was back in the corridor again, but there was an element of strangeness about it. Up ahead, the light had an unfamiliar quality to it. He felt a whiff of air against his face, and automatically, he thought a squad car had passed. R. Daniil must have read his uneasiness in his face. He said, "You are essentially in open air now, Elijah. It is unconditioned." Bailey felt faintly sick. How could the spacers be so rigidly careful of a human body merely because it came from the city and then breathe the dirty air of the open fields? He tightened his nostrils, as though by pulling them together he could the more effectively screen the ingoing air. R. Daniil said, "I believe you will find that open air is not deleterious to human health." "All right," said Bailey faintly. The air currents hit annoyingly against his face. They were gentle enough, but they were erratic. That bothered him. Worse came. The corridor opened into blueness, and as they approached its end, strong white light washed down. Bailey had seen sunlight. He had been in a natural solarium once in the line of duty. But there, protecting glass had enclosed the place, and the sun's own image had been refracted into a generalized glow. Here, all was open. Automatically, he looked up at the sun, then turned away. His dazzled eyes blinked and watered. A spacer was approaching. A moment of misgiving struck Bailey. R. Daniil, however, stepped forward to greet the approaching man with a handshake. The spacer turned to Bailey and said, "Won't you come with me, sir? I am Dr. Han Fastolf." Things were better inside one of the domes. Bailey found himself goggling at the size of the rooms and the way in which space was so carelessly distributed, but was thankful for the feel of the conditioned air. Fastolf said, sitting down and crossing his long legs, "I'm assuming that you prefer conditioning to unobstructed wind." He seemed friendly enough. There were fine wrinkles on his forehead and a certain flabbiness to the skin below his eyes and just under his chin. His hair was thinning, but showed no signs of gray. His large ears stood away from his head, giving him a humorous and homely appearance that comforted Bailey. Early that morning, Bailey had looked once again at those pictures of Spacetown that Enderby had taken. R. Daniil had just arranged the Spacetown appointment, and Bailey was absorbing the notion that he was to meet spacers in the flesh. Somehow, that was considerably different from speaking to them across miles of carrier wave, as he had done on several occasions before. The spacers in those pictures had been, generally speaking, like those that were occasionally featured in the book films. Tall, red-headed, grave, coldly handsome. Like R. Daniil Olivaugh, for instance. R. Daniil named the spacers for Bailey, and when Bailey suddenly pointed and said in surprise, "That isn't you, is it?" R. Daniil answered, "No, Elijah. That is my designer, Dr. Sartan." He said it unemotionally. "You were made in your maker's image?" asked Bailey sardonically. But there was no answer to that, and in truth, Bailey scarcely expected one. The Bible, as he knew, circulated only to the most limited extent on the outer world. And now Bailey looked at Han Fastolf, a man who deviated very noticeably from the spacer norm in looks, and the Earthman felt pronounced gratitude for that fact. "Won't you accept food?" asked Fastolf. He indicated the table that separated himself and R. Daniil from the Earthman. It bore nothing but a bowl of vari-colored spheroids. Bailey felt vaguely startled. He had taken them for table decorations. R. Daniil explained, "These are the fruits of natural plant life grown on Aurora. I suggest you try this kind. It is called an apple and is reputed to be pleasant." Fastolf smiled. R. Daniil does not know this by personal experience, of course, but he is quite right. Bailey brought an apple to his mouth. Its surface was red and green. It was cool to the touch and had a faint but pleasant odor. With an effort, he bit into it, and the unexpected tartness of the pulpy contents hurt his teeth. He chewed it gingerly. City dwellers ate natural food, of course, whenever rations allowed it. He himself had eaten natural meat and bread often. But such food had always been processed in some way. It had been cooked or ground, blended or compounded. fruit now, properly speaking, should come in the form of sauce or preserves. What he was holding now must have come straight from the dirt of a planet's soil. He thought, I hope they've washed it at least. Again, he wondered at the spottiness of spacer notions concerning cleanliness. Fastolf said, let me introduce myself a bit more specifically. I am in charge of the investigation of the murder of Dr. Sarton at the space town end, as Commissioner Enderby is at the city end. If I can help you in any way, I stand ready to do so. We are as eager for a quiet solution of the affair and prevention of future incidents of the sort as any of you city men can be. Thank you, Dr. Fastolf, said Bailey. Your attitude is appreciated. So much, he thought, for the amenities. He bit into the center of the apple, and hard, dark little ovoids popped into his mouth. He spat automatically. They flew out and fell to the ground. One would have struck Fastolf's leg had not the spacer moved it hastily. Bailey reddened, started to bend. Fastolf said pleasantly, It is quite all right, Mr. Bailey. Just leave them, please. Bailey straightened again. He put the apple down gingerly. He had the uncomfortable feeling that once he was gone, the lost little objects would be found and picked up by suction. The bowl of fruit would be burnt or discarded far from Spacetown. The very room they were sitting in would be sprayed with viricide. He covered his embarrassment with brusqueness. He said, I would like to ask permission to have Commissioner Enderby join our conference by tridimensional personification. Fastolf's eyebrows raised. Certainly, if you wish it. Daniil, would you make the connection? Bailey sat in stiff discomfort until the shiny surface of the large parallelepiped in one corner of the room dissolved away to show Commissioner Julius Enderby and part of his desk. At that moment, the discomfort eased, and Bailey felt nothing short of love for that familiar figure and a longing to be safely back in that office with him or anywhere in the city, for that matter. Even in the least prepossessing portion of the Jersey yeast vat district. Now that he had his witness, Bailey saw no reason for delay. He said, I believe I've penetrated the mystery surrounding the death of Dr. Sarton. Out of the corner of his eye, he saw Enderby springing to his feet and grabbing wildly and successfully at his flying spectacles. By standing, the commissioner thrust his head out of limits of the trimensic receiver and was forced to sit down again, red-faced and speechless. In a much quieter way, Dr. Fastolf, head inclined to one side, was startled. Only R. Daniil was unmoved. Do you mean, said Fastolf, that you know the murderer? No, said Bailey. I mean, there was no murder. What? Screamed Enderby. One moment, Commissioner Enderby, said Fastolf, raising a hand. His eyes held Bailey's, and he said, Do you mean that Dr. Sarton is alive? Yes, sir, and I believe I know where he is. Where? Right there, said Bailey, and pointed firmly at R. Daniil Olivaw. 8. Debate over a robot. At the moment, Bailey was most conscious of the thud of his own pulse. He seemed to be living in a moment of suspended time. R. Daniil's expression was, as always, empty of emotion. Han Fastolf wore a look of well-bred astonishment on his face and nothing more. It was Commissioner Julius Enderby's reaction that most concerned Bailey, however. The trimensic receiver out of which his face stared did not allow a perfect reproduction. There was always that tiny flicker and that not quite ideal resolution. Through that imperfection and through the further masking of the commissioner's spectacles, Enderby's eyes were unreadable. Bailey thought, Don't go to pieces on me, Julius. I need you. He didn't really think that Fastolf would act in haste or under emotional impulse. He had read somewhere once that spacers had no religion, but substituted instead a cold and phlegmatic intellectualism raised to the heights of a philosophy. He believed that and counted on it. They would make a point of acting slowly, and then only on the basis of reason. If he were alone among them and had said what he had said, He was certain that he would never have returned to the city. Cold reason would have dictated that. The space's plans were more to them, many times over, than the life of a city dweller. There would be some excuse made to Julius Enderby. Maybe they would present his corpse to the commissioner, shake their heads, and speak of an Earthman conspiracy having struck again. The commissioner would believe them. It was the way he was built. If he hated spacers, it was a hatred based on fear. He wouldn't dare disbelieve them. That was why he had to be an actual witness of events. A witness, moreover, safely out of reach of the spacer's calculated safety measures. The commissioner said chokingly, "Lige, you're all wrong. I saw Dr. Sarton's corpse." "You saw the charred remnants of something you were told was Dr. Sarton's corpse," retorted Bailey boldly. He thought grimly of the commissioner's broken glasses. That had been an unexpected favor for the spacers. "No, no, Lige. I knew Dr. Sarton well, and his head was undamaged. It was he." The commissioner put his hand to his glasses uneasily, as though he too remembered, and added, "I looked at him closely, very closely." "How about this one, commissioner?" asked Bailey, pointing to R. Daniel again. "Doesn't he resemble Dr. Sarton?" "Yes, the way a statue would." "An expressionless attitude can be assumed, commissioner. Suppose that were Robot you had seen blasted to death. You say you looked closely. Did you look closely enough to see whether the charred surface at the edge of the blast was really decomposed organic tissue or a deliberately introduced layer of carbonization over fused metal?" The commissioner looked revolted. He said, "You're being ridiculous." Bailey turned to the spacer. "Are you willing to have the body exhumed for examination, Dr. Fastolf?" Dr. Fastolf smiled. "Certainly, I would have no objection, Mr. Bailey. But I'm afraid we do not bury our dead. Cremation is a universal custom among us." "Very convenient," said Bailey. "Tell me, Mr. Bailey," said Dr. Fastolf, "just how did you arrive at this very extraordinary conclusion of yours?" Bailey thought, "He isn't giving up. He'll brazen it out if he can." He said, "It wasn't difficult. There's more to imitating a robot than just putting on a frozen expression and adopting a stilted style of conversation. The trouble with you men of the outer worlds is that you're too used to robots. You've gotten to accept them almost as human beings. You've grown blind to the differences. On Earth, it's different. We're very conscious of what a robot is. Now, in the first place, R. Daniel is too good a human to be a robot. My first impression of him was that he was a spacer. It was quite an effort for me to adjust myself to his statement that he was a robot. And of course, the reason for that was that he was a spacer and wasn't a robot." R. Daniel interrupted without any sign of self-consciousness at being himself so intimately the topic of debate. He said, "As I told you, partner Elijah, I was designed to take a temporary place in a human society. The resemblance to humanity is purposeful." "Even," asked Bailey, "down to the painstaking duplication of those portions of the body which, in the ordinary course of events, would always be covered by clothes? Even to the duplication of organs which, in a robot, would have no conceivable function?" Enderby said suddenly, "How did you find that out?" Bailey reddened. "I couldn't help noticing in the personal." Enderby looked shocked. Fastolf said, "Surely you understand that a resemblance must be complete if it is to be useful. For our purposes, half measures are as bad as nothing at all." Bailey asked abruptly, "May I smoke?" 3 pipefuls in one day was a ridiculous extravagance, but he was riding a rolling torrent of recklessness and needed the release of tobacco. After all, he was talking back to spacers. He was going to force their lies down their own throats. Fastolf said, "I'm sorry, but I'd prefer that you didn't." It was a preference that had the force of a command. Bailey felt that. He thrust back the pipe, the bowl of which he had already taken into his hand in anticipation of automatic permission. "Of course not," he thought bitterly. Enderby didn't warn me because he doesn't smoke himself. But it's obvious. It follows. They don't smoke on their hygienic outer worlds, or drink, or have any human vices. No wonder they accept robots in their damned... What did R. Daniil call it? Sci-fi society. No wonder R. Daniil can play the robot as well as he does. They're all robots out there to begin with. He said, the two complete resemblance is just one point out of a number. There was a near riot in my section as I was taking him home. He had to point. He could not bring himself to say either R. Daniil or Dr. Sarton. It was he that stopped the trouble, and he did it by pointing a blaster at the potential rioters. Good Lord, said Enderby energetically. The report stated that it was you. I know, Commissioner, said Bailey. The report was based on information that I gave. I didn't want to have it on the record that a robot had threatened to blast men and women.
0: No, no, of course not.
1: Enderby was quite obviously horrified. He leaned forward to look at something that was out of the range of the trimensic receiver. Bailey could guess what it was. The commissioner was checking the power gauge to see if the transmitter were tapped. Is that a point in your argument? Asked Fastol. It certainly is. The first law of robotics states that a robot cannot harm a human being. But R. Daniil did no harm. True. He even stated afterward that he wouldn't have fired under any circumstances. Still, no robot I ever heard of could have violated the spirit of the first law to the extent of threatening to blast a man, even if he really had no intention to do so. I see. Are you a robotics expert, Mr. Bailey? No, sir. But I've had a course in general robotics and positronic analysis. I'm not completely ignorant. That's nice, said Fastolf agreeably. But you see, I am a robotics expert, and I assure you that the essence of the robot mind lies in a completely literal interpretation of the universe. It recognizes no spirit in the first law, only the letter. The simple models you have on Earth may have their first law so overlaid with additional safeguards that, to be sure, they may well be incapable of threatening a human. An advanced model such as R. Daniil is another matter. If I gathered the situation correctly, Daniil's threat was necessary to prevent a riot. It was intended, then, to prevent harm to human beings. He was obeying the first law, not defying it. Bailey squirmed inwardly, but maintained a tight external calm. It would go hard, but he would match this spacer at his own game. He said, you may counter each point separately, but they add up just the same. Last evening, in our discussion of the so-called murder, this alleged robot claimed that he had been converted into a detective by the installation of a new drive into his positronic circuits. A drive, if you please, for justice. I'll vouch for that, said Fastolf. It was done to him 3 days ago under my own supervision. A drive for justice? Justice, Dr. Fastolf, is an abstraction. Only a human being can use the term. If you define justice in such a way that it is an abstraction, if you say that it is the rendering of each man his due, that it is adhering to the right, or anything of the sort, I grant you your argument, Mr. Bailey. A human understanding of abstractions cannot be built into a positronic brain in the present state of our knowledge. You admit that, then, as an expert in robotics?
0: Certainly.
1: The question is, what did R. Daniil mean by using the term justice? From the context of our own conversation, he meant what you and I and any human being would mean. But what no robot could mean. Why don't you ask him, Mr. Bailey, to define the term? Bailey felt a certain loss of confidence. He turned to R. Daniil. Well? Yes, Elijah. What is your definition of justice? Justice, Elijah, is that which exists when all the laws are enforced. Fastolf nodded. A good definition, Mr. Bailey, for a robot. The desire to see all laws enforced has been built into R. Daniil now. justice is a very concrete term to him, since it is based on law enforcement, which is in turn based upon the existence of specific and definite laws. There is nothing abstract about it. A human being can recognize the fact that, on the basis of an abstract moral code, some laws may be bad ones and their enforcement unjust. What do you say, Ardenil? An unjust law, said Ardenil evenly, is a contradiction in terms. To a robot, it is, Mr. Bailey. So you see, you mustn't confuse your justice and Ardenil's. Bailey turned to Ardenil sharply and said, You left my apartment last night. Ardenil replied, I did. If my leaving disturbed your sleep, I am sorry. Where did you go? To the men's personal. For a moment, Bailey was staggered. It was the answer he had already decided was the truth, but he had not expected it to be the answer Ardenil would give. He felt a little more of his certainty oozing away, yet he held firmly on his track. The commissioner was watching, his lensed eyes flicking from one to the other as they spoke. Bailey couldn't back down now, no matter what sophistries they used against him. He had to hold to his point. He said, on reaching my section, he insisted on entering personal with me. His excuse was a poor one. During the night, he left to visit personal again, as he has just admitted. If he were a man, I'd say he had every reason and right to do so. Obviously. As a robot, however, the trip was meaningless. The conclusion can only be that he is a man. Fastolf nodded. He seemed not in the least put out. He said, This is most interesting. Suppose we ask Daniil why he made his trip to personal last night. Commissioner Enderby leaned forward. Please, Dr. Fastolf, he muttered. It is not proper to... You need not be concerned, Commissioner, said Fastolf, his thin lips curving back in something that looked like a smile but wasn't. I'm certain that Daniil's answer will not offend your sensibilities or those of Mr. Bailey. Won't you tell us, Daniil? Ardenil said, Elijah's wife, Jessie, left the apartment last night on friendly terms with me. It was quite obvious that she had no reason for thinking me to be other than human. She returned to the apartment knowing I was a robot. The obvious conclusion is that the information to that effect exists outside the apartment. It followed that my conversation with Elijah last night had been overheard. In no other way could the secret of my true nature have become common knowledge. Elijah told me that the apartments were well insulated. We spoke together in low voices. Ordinary eavesdropping would not do. Still, it was known that Elijah is a policeman. If a conspiracy exists within the city sufficiently well organized to have planned the murder of Dr. Sutton, they may well have been aware that Elijah had been placed in charge of the murder investigation. It would fall within the realm of possibility then, even of probability, that his apartment had been spybeamed. I searched the apartment as well as I could after Elijah and Jesse had gone to bed, but could find no transmitter. This complicated matters. A focused duo beam could do the trick even in the absence of a transmitter, but that requires rather elaborate equipment. Analysis of the situation led to the following conclusion. The one place where a city dweller can do almost anything without being disturbed or questioned is in the personals. He could even set up a duo beam. The custom of absolute privacy in the personals is very strong, and other men would not even look at him. The section personal is quite close to Elijah's apartment, so that the distance factor is not important. A suitcase model could be used. I went to the personal to investigate. And what did you find? Asked Bailey quickly. Nothing, Elijah. No sign of a duo being. Dr. Fastolf said, Well, Mr. Bailey, does this sound reasonable to you? But Bailey's uncertainty was gone now. He said, Reasonable as far as it goes, perhaps, but it stops short of perfection by a hell of a way. What he doesn't know is that my wife told me where she got the information and when. She learned he was a robot shortly after she left the house. even though the rumor had been circulating for hours. So the fact that he was a robot could not have leaked out through spying on our last evening's conversation. Nevertheless, said Dr. Fastolf, his action last night of going to the personal stand explained, I think. But something is brought up that is not explained, retorted Bailey heatedly. When, where, and how was the leak? How did the news get about that there was a spacer robot in the city? As far as I know, only two of us knew about the deal, Commissioner Enderby and myself, and we told no one. Commissioner, did anyone else in the department know?
0: No,
1: said Enderby anxiously. Not even the mayor. Only we and Dr. Fastolf. And he, added Bailey, pointing. I? Asked Ardeniel. Why not? I was with you at all times, Elijah.
0: You were not!
1: Cried Bailey fiercely. I was in personal for half an hour or more before we went to my apartment. During that time, we two were completely out of contact with one another. It was then that you got in touch with your group in the city.
0: What group?
1: Asked Fastolf. And
0: what group?
1: Echoed Commissioner Enderby almost simultaneously. Bailey rose from his chair and turned to the Trimensic receiver. Commissioner, I want you to listen closely to this. Tell me if it doesn't all fall into a pattern. A murder is reported, and by a curious coincidence, it happens just as you are entering Spacetown to keep an appointment with the murdered man. You are shown the corpse of something supposed to be human, but the corpse has since been disposed of and is not available for close examination. The spacers insist an Earthman did the killing, even though the only way they can make such an accusation stick is to suppose that a city man had left the city and cut cross-country to Spacetown alone and at night. You know damn well how unlikely that is. Next, they send a supposed robot into the city. In fact, they insist on sending him. The first thing the robot does is to threaten a crowd of human beings with a blaster. The second is to set in motion the rumor that there is a spacer robot in the city. In fact, the rumor is so specific that Jesse told me it was known that he was working with the police. That means that before long it will be known that it was the robot who handled the blaster. Maybe even now the rumor is spreading across the yeast of that country and down the Long Island hydroponic plants that there's a killer robot on the loose.
0: This is impossible! Impossible!
1: Groaned Enderby. No, it isn't. It's exactly what's happening, Commissioner. Don't you see it? There's a conspiracy in the city, all right, but it's run from Spacetown. The spacers want to be able to report a murder. They want riots. They want an assault on Spacetown. The worse things get, the better the incident. And spacer ships come down and occupy the cities of Earth. Fastolf said mildly, we had an excuse in the barrier riots of 25 years ago. You weren't ready then. You are now. Bailey's heart was pounding madly. This is quite a complicated plot you're attributing to us, Mr. Bailey. If we wanted to occupy Earth, we could do so in much simpler fashion.
0: Maybe not, Dr. Fastolf.
1: Your so-called robot told me that public opinion concerning Earth is by no means unified on your outer worlds. I think he was telling the truth at that time, anyway. Maybe an outright occupation wouldn't sit well with the people at home. Maybe an incident is an absolute necessity. A good, shocking incident. Like a murder, eh? Is that it? You'll admit it would have to be a pretended murder. You won't suggest, I hope, that we'd really kill one of ourselves for the sake of an incident? You built a robot to look like Dr. Sarton, blasted the robot, and showed the remains to Commissioner Enderby.
0: And then, said Dr. Fastolf, having used R. Daniel to impersonate Dr. Sarton in the false murder,
1: we have to use Dr. Sarton to impersonate R. Daniel in the false investigation of the false murder.
0: Exactly.
1: I am telling you this in the presence of a witness who is not here in the flesh and whom you cannot blast out of existence and who is important enough to be believed by the city government and by Washington itself. We will be prepared for you, and we know what your intentions are. If necessary, our government will report directly to your people, expose the situation for exactly what it is. I doubt if this sort of interstellar rape will be tolerated. Fastolf shook his head. Please, Mr. Bailey, you are being unreasonable. Really, you have the most astonishing notion. Suppose now, just quietly suppose, that R. Daniil is really R. Daniil. Suppose he is actually a robot. Wouldn't it follow that the corpse Commissioner Enderby saw was really Dr. Sutton? It would be scarcely reasonable to believe that the corpse was still another robot. Commissioner Enderby witnessed R. Daniil under construction and can vouch for the fact that only one existed. If it comes to that, said Bailey stubbornly, the commissioner is not a robotics expert. You might have had a dozen such robots. Stick to the point, Mr. Bailey. What if R. Daniil is really R. Daniil? Would not the entire structure of your reasoning fall to the ground? Would you have any further basis for your belief in this completely melodramatic and implausible interstellar plot you have constructed? If he is a robot, I say he is human. Yet you haven't really investigated the problem, Mr. Bailey, said Fastolf. To differentiate a robot, even a very humanoid robot, from a human being, it isn't necessary to make elaborately shaky deductions from little things he says and does. For instance, have you tried sticking a pin into R. Daniil? What? Bailey's mouth fell open. It's a simple experiment. There are others, perhaps, not quite so simple. His skin and hair look real, but have you tried looking at them under adequate magnification? Then again, he seems to breathe, particularly when he is using air to talk. But have you noticed that his breathing is irregular, that minutes may go by during which he has no breath at all? You might even have trapped some of his expired air and measured the carbon dioxide content. You might have tried to draw a sample of blood. You might have tried to detect a pulse in his wrist or a heartbeat under his shirt. Do you see what I mean, Mr. Bailey? That's just talk, said Bailey uneasily. I'm not going to be bluffed. I might have tried any of those things, but do you suppose this alleged robot would have let me bring a hypodermic to him? Or a stethoscope? Or a microscope? Of course. I see your point, said Fastolf. He looked at R. Daniil and gestured slightly. R. Daniil touched the cuff of his right shirt sleeve, and the diamagnetic seam fell apart the entire length of his arm. A smooth, sinewy, and apparently entirely human limb lay exposed. Its short bronze hairs, both in quantity and distribution, were exactly what one would expect of a human being. Bailey said, so? R. Daniil pinched the ball of his right middle finger with the thumb and forefinger of his left hand. Exactly what the details of the manipulation that followed were, Bailey could not see. But just as the fabric of the sleeve had fallen in two when the diamagnetic field of its seam had been interrupted, so now the arm itself fell in two. There, under a thin layer of flesh-like material, was the dull blue-gray of stainless steel rods, cords, and joints. Would you care to examine Daniil's workings more closely, Mr. Bailey? Asked Dr. Fastolf politely. Bailey could scarcely hear the remark for the buzzing in his ears and for the sudden jarring of the commissioner's high-pitched and hysterical laughter. 9. Elucidation by a spacer. The minutes passed and the buzzing grew louder and drowned out the laughter. The dome and all it contained wavered, and Bailey's time sense wavered too. At last he found himself sitting in an unchanged position, but with a definite feeling of lost time. The commissioner was gone. The trimensic receiver was milky and opaque, and R. Daniil sat at his side, pinching up the skin of Bailey's bared upper arm. Bailey could see, just beneath the skin, the small, thin darkness of a hyposliver. It vanished as he watched, soaking and spreading away into the intercellular fluid, from that into the bloodstream and the neighboring cells, from that into all the cells of his body. His grip on reality heightened. Do you feel better, partner Elijah? Asked R. Daniil. Bailey did. He pulled at his arm and the robot let him take it away. He rolled down his sleeve and looked about. Dr. Fastolf sat where he had been, a small smile softening the homeliness of his face. Bailey said, "Did I black out?" Dr. Fastolf said, "In a way, yes. You received a sizable shock, I'm afraid." It came back to Bailey quite clearly. He seized R. Daniil's

Spacers had been mortally offended. You can't talk to Spacers that way, Lige. They won't take it. Bailey could hear Enderby's voice very plainly down to the finest shade of intonation. I warned you. No saying how much damage you've done. I can see your point, mind you. I see what you were trying to do. If they were Earthmen, it would be different. I'd say yes, chance it. Run the risk. Smoke them out. But Spacers! You might have told me, Lige. You might have consulted me. I know them. I know them inside and out. And what would Bailey be able to say? That Enderby was exactly the man he couldn't tell? That the project was one of tremendous risk and Enderby a man of tremendous caution? That it had been Enderby himself who had pointed up the supreme dangers of either outright failure or of the wrong kind of success? That the one way of defeating declassification was to show that guilt lay in Spacetown itself? Enderby would say, there'll have to be a report on this, Lige. There'll be all sorts of repercussions. I know the Spacers. They'll demand your removal from the case. And it'll have to be that way. You understand that, Lige, don't you? I'll try to make it easy on you. You can count on that. I'll protect you as far as I can, Lige. Bailey knew that would be exactly true. The commissioner would protect him, but only as far as he could, not to the point, for instance, of infuriating further an angry mayor. He could hear the mayor, too. Damn it, Enderby, what is all this? Why wasn't I consulted? Who's running the city? Why wasn't an authorized robot allowed inside the city? And just what the devil did this Bailey? If it came to a choice between Bailey's future in the department and the commissioner's own, what possible result could Bailey expect? He could find no reasonable way of blaming Enderby. The least he could expect was demotion, and that was bad enough. The mere act of living in a modern city ensured the bare possibility of existence, even for those entirely declassified. How bare that possibility was, he knew only too well. It was the addition of status that fought the little things. A more comfortable seat here, a better cut of meat there, a shorter wait in line at the other place. To the philosophical mind, these items might seem scarcely worth any great trouble to acquire. Yet no one, however philosophical, could give up those privileges once acquired without a pang. That was the point. What a trifling addition to the convenience of the apartment an activated wash basin was, when for 30 years previously, the trip to personal had been an automatic and unregarded one. How useless it was, even as a device to prove status, when it was considered the height of ill form to parade status. Yet were the wash basin to be deactivated, how humiliating and unbearable would each added trip to personal be. How yearningly attractive the memory of the bedroom shave. How filled with a sense of lost luxury. It was fashionable for modern political writers to look back with a smug disapproval at the fiscalism of medieval times, when economy was based on money. The competitive struggle for existence, they said, was brutal. No truly complex society could be maintained because of the strains introduced by the eternal fight for the buck. Scholars had varying interpretations of the word buck. But there was no dispute over the meaning as a whole. By contrast, modern civism was praised highly as efficient and enlightened. Maybe so. There were historical novels both in the romantic and the sensational tradition, and the medievalists thought fiscalism had bred such things as individualism and initiative. Bailey wouldn't commit himself, but now he wondered sickly if ever a man fought harder for that buck, whatever it was, or felt its loss more deeply than a city dweller fought to keep from losing his Sunday night option on a chicken drumstick. A real flesh drumstick from a once living bird. Bailey thought, not me so much. There's Jesse and Ben. Dr. Fastolf's voice broke in upon his thoughts. Mr. Bailey, do you hear me? Bailey blinked. Yes. How long had he been standing there like a frozen fool? Won't you sit down, sir? Having taken care of the matter on your mind, you may now be interested in some films we have taken of the scene of the crime and of the events immediately following. No, thank you. I have business in the city.

0: surely the case of Dr. Sartin comes first. Not with me. I imagine I'm off the case already. Suddenly, he boiled over. Damn it! If you could prove Ardenio was a robot, why didn't you do it at once? Why did you make such a farce of it all? My dear Mr. Bailey, I was very interested in your deductions. As for being off the case, I doubt it. Before the commissioner left, I made a special point of asking that you be retained. I believe he will cooperate. Bailey sat down, not entirely voluntarily. He said sharply, "Why?" Dr. Fastolf crossed his legs and sighed. "Mr. Bailey, in general, I have met two kinds of city dwellers, rioters and politicians. Your commissioner is useful to us, but he is a politician. He tells us what we want to hear. He handles us, if you know what I mean. Now, you came here and boldly accused us of tremendous crimes and tried to prove your case. I enjoyed the process. I found it a hopeful development." "How hopeful?" asked Bailey sardonically. "Hopeful enough. You are someone I can deal with frankly. Last night, Mr. Bailey, R. Daniel reported to me by shielded sub-ether. Some things about you interested me very much. For instance, there was the point concerning the nature of the book films in your apartment." "What about them?" "A good many dealt with historical and archaeological subjects. It makes it appear that you are interested in human society, and that you know a little about its evolution. Even policemen can spend their free time on book films if they so choose." "Quite. I'm glad of your choice in viewing matter. It will help me in what I'm trying to do. In the first place, I want to explain, or try to, the exclusivism of the men of the outer world. We live here in Spacetown. We don't enter the city. We mingle with you city dwellers only in a very rigidly limited fashion. We breathe the open air, but when we do, we wear filters. I sit here now with filters in my nostrils, gloves on my hands, and a fixed determination to come no closer to you than I can help. Why do you suppose that is?" Bailey said, "There's no point in guessing." "Let him talk now." "If you guessed, as some of your people do, you would say that it was because we despise the men of Earth and refused to lose caste by allowing their shadow to fall upon us. That is not so. The true answer is really quite obvious. The medical examination you went through, as well as the cleansing procedures, were not matters of ritual. They were dictated by necessity."
1: "Disease?"
0: "Yes, disease. My dear Mr. Bailey, the Earthmen who colonized the outer worlds found themselves on planets entirely free of terrestrial bacteria and viruses. They brought their own, of course, but they also brought with them the latest medical and microbiological techniques. They had a small community of microorganisms to deal with, and no intermediate hosts. There were no mosquitoes to spread malaria, no snails to spread schistosomiasis. Disease agents were wiped out, and symbiotic bacteria allowed to grow. Gradually, the outer worlds became disease-free. Naturally, as time went on, entrance requirements for immigrant Earthmen were made more and more rigorous, since less and less could the outer worlds endure the possible introduction of disease."
1: "You've never been sick, Dr. Fastolf?"
0: "Not with a parasitic disease, Mr. Bailey. We are all liable to degenerative diseases, such as atherosclerosis, of course. But I have never had what you would call a cold. If I were to contract one, I might die of it. I've built up no resistance to it whatsoever. That's what's wrong with us here in Spacetown. Those of us who come here run a definite risk. Earth is riddled with diseases to which we have no defense, no natural defense. You yourself are carrying the germs of almost every known disease. You are not aware of it, since you keep them all under control at almost all times, through the antibodies your body has developed over the years. I myself lack the antibodies. Do you wonder that I come no closer to you? Believe me, Mr. Bailey, I act aloof only in self-defense."
1: Bailey said, "If this is so, why isn't the fact made known on Earth? I mean, that it is not just queasiness on your part, but a defense against an actual physical danger." The spacer shook his head. "We are few, Mr. Bailey, and are disliked as foreigners anyway. We maintain our own safety on the basis of a rather shaky prestige as a superior class of being. We cannot afford to lose face by admitting that we are afraid to approach an Earthman. Not at least until there is a better understanding between Earthmen and spacers." "There won't be, on present terms. It's your supposed superiority that they hate you for." "It is a dilemma. Don't think we aren't aware of it." "Does the Commissioner know of this? We have never explained it to him flatly, as I have just done to you. He may guess it, however. He is quite an intelligent man." "If he guessed it, he might have told me," Bailey said reflectively. Dr. Fastolf lifted his eyebrows. "If he had, then you wouldn't have considered the possibility of R. Daniil being a human spacer. Is that it?" Bailey shrugged slightly, tossing the matter to one side. But Dr. Fastolf went on. "That's quite true, you know. Putting the psychological difficulties to one side, the terrible effect of the noise and crowds upon us, the fact remains that for one of us to enter the city is the equivalent of a death sentence. It is why Dr. Sarton initiated his project of humanoid robots. They were substitute men designed to enter the city instead of us." "Yes. R. Daniil explained this to me. Do you disapprove?" "Look," said Bailey, "since we're talking to one another so freely, let me ask a question in simple words. Why have you spacers come to Earth anyway? Why don't you leave us alone?" Dr. Fastolf said with obvious surprise, "Are you satisfied with life on Earth?" "We get along, yes. But for how long will that continue? Your population goes up continuously. The available calories meet the needs only as a result of greater and greater effort. Earth is in a blind alley, man." "We get along," repeated Bailey stubbornly. "Barely. A city like New York must spend every ounce of effort getting water in and waste out. The nuclear power plants are kept going by uranium supplies that are constantly more difficult to obtain, even from the other planets of the system. And the supply needed goes up steadily. The life of the city depends every moment on the arrival of wood pulp for the yeast vats and minerals for the hydroponic plants. Air must be circulated unceasingly. The balance is a very delicate one in 100 directions, and growing more delicate each year. What would happen to New York if the tremendous flow of input and outgo were to be interrupted for even a single hour?" "It never has been, which is no security for the future. In primitive times, individual population centers were virtually self-supporting, living on the produce of neighboring farms. Nothing but immediate disaster, a flood or a pestilence or crop failure, could harm them. As the centers grew and technology improved, localized disasters could be overcome by drawing on help from distant centers, but at the cost of making ever larger areas interdependent. In medieval times, the open cities, even the largest, could subsist on food stores and on emergency supplies of all sorts for a week at least. When New York first became a city, it could have lived on itself for a day. Now it cannot do so for an hour. A disaster that would have been uncomfortable 10,000 years ago, merely serious 1,000 years ago, and acute 100 years ago, would now be surely fatal." Bailey moved restlessly in his chair. "I've heard all this before. The medievalists want an end to cities. They want us to get back to the soil and to natural agriculture. Well, they're mad. We can't. There are too many of us, and you can't go backward in history, only forward. Of course, if emigration to the outer worlds were not restricted, you know why it must be restricted. Then what is there to do? You're tapping a dead power line. What about emigration to new worlds? There are 100 billion stars in the galaxy. It is estimated that there are 100 million planets that are inhabitable or can be made inhabitable. That's ridiculous. Why? Asked Dr. Fastolf with vehemence. Why is the suggestion ridiculous? Earthmen have colonized planets in the past. Over 30 of the 50 outer worlds, including my native Aurora, were directly colonized by Earthmen. Is colonization no longer possible? Well, no answer. Let me suggest that if it is no longer possible, it is because of the development of city culture on Earth. Before the cities, human life on Earth wasn't so specialized that they couldn't break loose and start all over on a raw world. They did it 30 times. But now Earthmen are all so coddled, so enwombed in their imprisoning caves of steel, that they are caught forever. You, Mr. Bailey, won't even believe that a city dweller is capable of crossing country to get to Spacetown. Crossing space to get to a new world must represent impossibility squared to you. Civism is ruining Earth, sir. Bailey said angrily, and if it does? How does it concern you people? It's our problem. We'll solve it. If not, it's our own particular road to hell. Better your own road to hell than another's road to heaven, eh? I know how you must feel. It is not pleasant to listen to the preaching of a stranger. Yet I wish your people could preach to us, for we too have a problem. One that is quite analogous to yours. Bailey smiled crookedly. Overpopulation? Analogous, not identical. Ours is underpopulation. How old would you say I was? The Earthman considered for a moment and then deliberately overestimated. 60, I'd say. 160, you should say. What? 163 next birthday, to be exact. There's no trick to that. I'm using the standard Earth year as the unit. If I'm fortunate, if I take care of myself, most of all, if I catch no disease on Earth, I may double that age. Men on Aurora have been known to live over 350 years, and life expectancy is still increasing. Bailey looked to R. Daniel, who throughout the conversation had been listening in stolid silence, as though he were seeking confirmation. He said, "How is that possible? In an underpopulated society, it is practical to concentrate study on gerontology, to do research on the aging process. In a world such as yours, a lengthened life expectancy would be disastrous. You couldn't afford the resulting rise in population. On Aurora, there is room for tricentenarians. Then, of course, a long life becomes doubly and triply precious. If you were to die now, you would lose perhaps 40 years of your life. Probably less. If I were to die, I would lose 150 years, probably more. In a culture such as ours, then, individual life is of prime importance. Our birth rate is low and population increases rigidly controlled. We maintain a definite robot-man ratio designed to maintain the individual in the greatest comfort. Logically, developing children are carefully screened for physical and mental defects before being allowed to mature. Bailey interrupted. You mean you kill them if they don't measure up. Quite painlessly, I assure you. The notion shocks you. Just as the Earthman's uncontrolled breeding shocks us. We're controlled, Dr. Fastolf. Each family is allowed so many children. Dr. Fastolf smiled tolerantly. So many of any kind of children. Not so many healthy children. And even so, there are many illegitimates, and your population increases. Who's to judge which children should live? That's rather complicated and not to be answered in a sentence. Someday we may talk it out in detail. Well, where's your problem? You sound satisfied with your society. It is stable. That's the trouble. It is too stable. Bailey said, nothing pleases you. Our civilization is at the ragged edge of chaos, according to you, and your own is too stable. It is possible to be true stable. No outer world has colonized a new planet in 2.5 centuries. There is no prospect for colonization in the future. Our lives in the outer worlds are too long to risk and too comfortable to upset. I don't know about that, Dr. Fastolf. You've come to Earth. You risk disease. Yes, I do. There are some of us, Mr. Bailey, who feel that the future of the human race is even worth the possible loss of an extended lifetime. Too few of us, I am sorry to say. All right. We're coming to the point. How is Spacetown helping matters? In trying to introduce robots here on Earth, we're doing our best to upset the balance of your city economy. That's your way of helping? Bailey's lips quivered. You mean you're creating a growing group of displaced and declassified men on purpose? Not out of cruelty or callousness, believe me. A group of displaced men, as you call them, are what we need to serve as a nucleus for colonization. Your ancient America was discovered by ships fitted out with men from the prisons. Don't you see that the city's womb has failed the displaced man? He has nothing to lose and worlds to gain by leaving Earth. But it isn't working. No, it isn't, said Dr. Fastolf sadly. There is something wrong. The resentment of the Earthman for the robot blocks things. Yet those very robots can accompany humans, smooth the difficulties of initial adjustment to a raw world, make colonization practical. Then what? More outer worlds? No. The outer worlds were established before civism had spread over Earth, before the cities. The new colonies will be built by humans who have the city background plus the beginnings of a Sifi culture. It will be a synthesis, a crossbreeding. As it stands now, Earth's own structure must go ricketing down in the near future. The outer worlds will slowly degenerate and decay in a somewhat further future. But the new colonies will be a new and healthy strain, combining the best of both cultures. By their reaction upon the older worlds, including Earth, we ourselves may gain new life. I don't know. It's all misty, Dr. Fastolf. It's a dream, yes. Think about it. Abruptly, the spacer rose to his feet. I have spent more time with you than I intended. In fact, more time than our health ordinances allow. You will excuse me. Baleonar Daniil left the dome. Sunlight, at a different angle, somewhat yellower, washed down upon them once again. In Bailey, there was a vague wonder whether sunlight might not seem different on another world. Less harsh and brazen, perhaps. More acceptable. Another world? The ugly spacer with the prominent ears had filled his mind with queer imaginings. Did the doctors of Aurora once look at the child Fastolf and wonder if he ought to be allowed to mature? Wasn't he too ugly? Or did their criteria include physical appearance at all? When did ugliness become a deformity? And what deformities? But when the sunlight vanished and they entered the first door that led to the personal, the mood became harder to maintain. Bailey shook his head with exasperation. It was all ridiculous. Forcing Earthmen to emigrate, to set up a new society, it was nonsense. What were these spaces really after? He thought about it and came to no conclusion. Slowly, their squad car rolled down the vehicular lane. Reality was surging all about Bailey. His blaster was a warm and comfortable weight against his hip. The noise and vibrant life of the city was just as warm, just as comfortable. For a moment, as the city closed in, his nose tingled to a slight and fugitive pungence. He thought wonderingly, the city smell. He thought of the 20 million human beings crammed into the steel walls of the Great Cave, and for the first time in his life, he smelled them with nostrils that had been washed clean by outdoor air. He thought, would it be different on another world? Less people and more air? Cleaner? But the afternoon roar of the city was all around them. The smell faded and was gone, and he felt a little ashamed of himself. He let the drive rod in slowly and tapped a larger share of the beam's power. The squad car accelerated sharply as it slanted down into the empty motorway. Daniil, he said.
0: Yes, Elijah.
1: Why was Dr. Fastolf telling me all he did?
0: It seems probable to me, Elijah, that he wished to impress you with the importance of the investigation. We are not here just to solve a murder, but to save Spacetown and with it, the future of the human race.
1: Bailey said dryly, I think he'd have been better off if he'd let me see the scene of the crime and interview the men who first found the body.
0: I doubt if you could have added anything, Elijah. We have been quite thorough.
1: Have you? You've got nothing, not a clue, not a suspect.
0: No, you are right.
1: The answer must be in the city.
0: To be accurate, though, we did have one suspect.
1: What? You said nothing of this before.
0: I did not feel it to be necessary, Elijah. Surely it is obvious to you that one suspect automatically existed.
1: Who? In the devil's name, who?
0: The one Earthman who was on the scene. Commissioner Julius Enderby.

0: Mein Bruder, schau ihn nicht lang an, wirf ihn fort.
1: Bill Morton and Mary Sawyer, last Friday man and wife became.
2: To the happy couple,
1: yay,
2: hooray.

0: Yay! Hooray! Everesca, was she wed before?
1: No!
0: If she had been, would it make you sore?
1: No!
0: To the happy couple, yay! Hooray! Bill Lawton said, the more the merrier. Who knows if this will last for me and her?
2: The swine!
0: Yay! Hooray!

0: this?
1: This is a thing.
0: And what are these?
1: These are things too.
2: But these aren't things.
1: No.